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0: substantially expanded with additional research and deeper historical context. And I describe it in the book this way. I say the podcast episodes were live recordings, and the book, Tales from the Rock and Roll Twilight Zone, is the studio album. But the larger pattern really began much earlier. As a kid, I loved the music, obviously, but I was almost equally fascinated by the stories surrounding the music. Hendrix dying at 27 under circumstances that never quite sat right with me. Elvis found dead behind a locked bathroom door at Graceland. Kurt Cobain, all the questions surrounding, you know, the shotgun, the heroin, the note. So I was always drawn to that strange borderland where biography becomes mythology and mythology starts bumping into evidence. And then I got into broadcasting and I started interviewing people about intelligence agencies and government secrecies and covert operations and the paranormal, secret societies, UFOs, mind control. I kept finding myself circling back to the music. And that's when I realized rock and roll is almost uniquely situated at the crossroads of power. You've got enormous money, sex, drugs, psychology, celebrity worship, occult symbolism, corporate ownership, sometimes criminal networks, sometimes alleged intelligence connections. And then at the center of it all, you have young, extraordinarily talented people who suddenly become multi-million dollar assets. And the person who really, I think, crystallized it for me was my late friend, our Gary Patterson. We used to call him the Fox Mulder of rock. And he wrote The Walrus Was Paul, sort of the definitive tome on the Paul is Dead legend. And he possessed this wonderful ability to walk right up to the edge of the impossible without losing his critical faculties. And we would spend hours debating whether Jimmy Page genuinely practiced black magic or whether the 27 Club was anything more than coincidence. And we developed this terrestrial radio concept called the Spirit of Rock. And then he died just as it was about to launch back in 2017. And something changed. I mean, that project stopped cold, but something changed in the way I saw these stories after that. The same themes kept coming back. The price of fame, the seduction myth, the collision between creativity and self-destruction and money and control and drugs, symbolism, the extraordinary speed with which an official explanation becomes cultural scripture. So the book identifies these recurring themes. But, you know, people like Nelson Thal, who I also interviewed in the book, he was associated with Marshall McLuhan, later became an archivist of his work. He gave me one line that really stayed with me. He said, "The Beatles weren't a band. They were software." Now, I mean, I don't mean Lennon and McCartney weren't extraordinary musicians. They were. But Nelson's point was that once a cultural phenomenon becomes sufficiently large, it can become a delivery system. And that was really the moment I stopped thinking about isolated rock and roll curiosities and started thinking about what I call an autopsy of influence.
1: Yeah, that's interesting. You know, when John Lennon, I remember most everybody remembers where they were when John Lennon was shot up in New York. Does your work focus on any of that? Because it has been, this Mark David Chapman guy, I mean, he visited, I think, the majority of the 90 YMCA clubs that were located around the world. And YMCA was a notorious, it came out later and then kind of died down and went away, but the YMCA was a notorious spook hookup place. And what I mean by spook is intelligence people. And apparently Chapman was standing to his right, and the wounds were on his left side, or it was the other way around. He was on his left, and the wounds were on the right. But anyway, it didn't really add up, and he just quietly went away. Case closed. And then that man who wrote the book about the man who shot John Lennon, the one you want is the one with the crosshairs on the cover, as you probably know already, because another volume came out that was it was same in every way, except there's no crosshairs on John Lennon. So did you get very deeply into that? Do you think that was a political assassination? I'm ordering something off the menu here.
0: I did cover John Lennon, but not in that sense. I mean, I think there's a volume 2 at some point in my future, assuming people enjoy the book and they want more of

0: true. 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The flip side to that coin is, if you want something to grow, nourish it. People are getting tired of feeding the big tech monster, because what they get in return is shadow banning, overt banning, or suspension on social media. Big tech and its derivatives also try to financially soft kill. 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Include a legibly written email, a phone number in case we need to reach you, and as soon as we see that info, your membership is activated.
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7: The trade war with one of America's closest allies is ramping up. Canadian Prime Minister Mark Carney says Canada is, quote, at war with the U.S. after trade talks collapse with the Trump administration. Carney says retaliatory tariffs on the U.S. will begin on September 8th. Lisa Carton has the very latest.
8: Carney announced the move at a Saturday morning news conference in response to the Trump administration's new 50% tariffs on Canadian goods. Carney said he will release more details in the coming days, adding that his government takes the step reluctantly. The new U.S. tariffs went into effect at midnight Saturday after trade talks with Canada collapsed. The tariffs impact about $20 billion worth of Canadian imports. I'm Lisa Carton.
7: The U.S. and Iran ramped up the hostile messaging ahead of Monday's scheduled announcement of new U.S. sanctions on Tehran. Treasury Secretary Scott Bessent is set to hold a news conference on Monday after the White House said it plans to impose, quote, the toughest sanctions in history on Iran and the Islamic Republic's key trading partners. In response, top Iranian officials promised a, quote, devastating response to any new economic sanctions. The NAACP is criticizing the Navy after reports surfaced of an aircraft carrier named after a black war hero, possibly being renamed after President Trump. NAACP President Derek Johnson on Saturday called the reports, quote, a slap in the face to every war hero and to every service member who has worn the uniform. The carrier, named in 2020 at Pearl Harbor, is the first to honor a black American and the first recognizing a sailor's action while serving in the enlisted ranks. Navy sailor Doris Miller was given the Navy Cross for helping wounded sailors and shooting down a Japanese fighter jet during the attack on Pearl Harbor. I'm Jim Forbes.
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9: Your Sunday night forecast here in the Denver metro area. Lingering showers and thunderstorms by midnight with gradually clearing skies overnight. A little bit breezy with gusts up to 20 miles per hour. Low temperatures down to 65. Then for Sunday, early sunshine with another round of afternoon shower and thunderstorm activity on tap. Daytime highs in the lower 90s with showers continuing into Sunday night. Lows down to 65. Monday and Tuesday, kind of the same forecast with early sunshine, afternoon shower and thunderstorms expected. Highs in the lower 90s with overnight lows generally in the lower 60s. I'm meteorologist Patrice Sutter.
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0: said. Wow, that's right in the X-ring, Richard. No kidding. Tell us what tell us about the tragedy that changed Ozzy Osbourne's life and career.
1: Well, that would be the death of his classically trained guitarist, Randy Rhoads, after Ozzy Osbourne was kicked out of, or fired, really, from Black Sabbath, because he was spiraling with drugs and alcohol. He wasn't up to the task. He got unceremoniously booted out of the band, I think, in 1979. In comes his wife, Sharon, to the rescue, the daughter, actually, of the aforementioned Don Arden, who ends up suing her father, or he sued her because she stole Ozzy Osbourne away from him, from his clutches. And she really resurrected his career. And I'm not sure to what extent Sharon got Ozzy together with Randy Rhoads, but without Randy Rhoads, this phenom who was, again, classically trained, there wouldn't have been an Ozzy Osbourne solo career. And he dies tragically in the early 80s in a plane crash in front of everyone. He's convinced to go on a bit of a joyride. The tour bus driver decides he's going to commandeer a plane at an airfield without permission and wants to know who on the bus wants to jump on board. And Randy Rhoads decides he'd like to, along with the makeup artist. And they watch this crazed bus driver now in the cockpit, basically dive bombing the bus and doing all of these ridiculous exploits. Well, they crash into a barn. Everyone on board is killed instantly. And obviously, that had a devastating effect on Ozzy. But if he proved one thing, and that was he was a survivor. And thank God he had Sharon Osbourne, by his side, because she kept him going, for sure. But Don Arden, we mentioned Don Arden earlier, and I was trying to remember the name of the individual. He grabbed him by the legs and he held him upside down off of a fourth-story balcony, because Robert Stiglund was his name, and he was trying to steal the small faces away from Don Arden. Don Arden managed the band. And he was ruthless. He was notorious for not paying musicians. Black Sabbath played at a music festival in Los Angeles back in the early 70s, and Arden kept 75% of the gate, and the musicians or the band were left, the crumbs, essentially. So Sharon learned at her father's knee, but thankfully she didn't follow, his MO, his ruthlessness. Although she could be when she had to be in protection of her husband. But if it weren't for Sharon Osbourne and Randy Rhoads, there wouldn't have been an Ozzy Osbourne post Black Sabbath in 1979.
0: Rhoads was phenomenal. Phenomenal guitarist. Fantastic, really. Yeah. When he came on the scene, Tony Iommi is, that's the Black Sabbath guitar player, but Randy Rhoads and Ozzy together was really an amazing combination. That's something. Now, again, I return to algorithmic cultural conditioning. The machine no longer requires one centrally controlled message. Labels and platforms and promoters and celebrity brands and algorithms can repeat that imagery until it becomes familiar, culturally normal. So where do you think we are now with all this? I don't even know what kind of music is shaping the culture now.
1: Well, the delivery system is, I would say, infinitely more powerful. I think the crucial word here is personalized. I mean, in 1964, if you wanted to reach 50 million people, you needed something like the Ed Sullivan Show. In 1969, we mentioned Russ Gibb. He needed a transmitter. Robey Young needed WABC. So you had one broadcaster. You had millions of receivers. Now today, you've got a receiver, but it reports back.

0: so your phone knows what you stopped scrolling on, what you skipped, what you replayed, what made you angry, what made you laugh, what makes you afraid, what you shared, what you watched twice at 2 in the morning. And then the system adjusts. So we've gone from mass programming to individual programming at mass scale. You don't have to believe in any conspiracy, you know, to understand that. So you've got recommendation algorithms. They are deliberately designed to study behavior and predict what will keep you engaged, whether it's music or imagery or celebrity, fashion, sex, politics. They all arrive through the same screen. So you don't even need one mastermind deciding what everyone should think. If the system is optimizing for engagement, certain psychological states will automatically perform better. Outrage engages, fear engages, sex engages, tribal conflict engages. So even if nobody sits in a room saying, make people anxious, the machine can discover that that anxious people stay online longer. That's incredibly powerful. I mean, that brings me back to Marshall McLuhan. The medium changes the psychological environment. The Beatles arrive in your living room for an hour. Your smartphone sleeps beside your head. And one of my favorite lines in the Beatles chapter comes from Jay Dyer. If you want to change civilization, don't burn the libraries. Change the playlist. And I'd take that one step further. You don't even have to change everybody's playlist anymore. You give everybody their own.
1: You know, you mentioned Marshall McLuhan. Back when, that's the first college course that I took was mass communications. And of course, the thing that McLuhan said over and over again, or at least it would seem so, is that the medium is the message. Well, what does that mean? It means that the way information is delivered changes society more profoundly than the information itself. Do you agree with that?
0: Absolutely. It's not the content. It is the technology. And the delivery systems change, as I mentioned. You know, you don't need 78 million people watching Ed Sullivan to manipulate and to infiltrate and to subvert. We're all doing it to ourselves, and we're all carrying it around in our pocket, and we do literally sleep with it right beside our head.
1: Mm-hmm.
0: It knows when we've been sleeping. It knows when we've been good.
1: About Joe Meek, the genius. Genius, technology, occult obsession, and tragedy. The producer of Telstar transformed a North London apartment into a recording laboratory, consulted psychics and mediums, descended into paranoia, killed his landlady, and died on the anniversary of Buddy Holly's death. Would you offer some comments on Joe Meek?
0: Oh, I would love to. You know, if there's one character from my book, Tales from the Rock and Roll Twilight Zone, who could have walked fully formed into Caravan to Midnight, it's Joe Meek. One of the strangest geniuses in British recording history. You mentioned his flat at 304 Holloway Road in North London, this improvised electronic laboratory. There were wires everywhere, tape machines, homemade echo chambers. He was experimenting with compression and overdubbing and using recording techniques that were years ahead of the British establishment, years ahead of Phil Spector. He was the original wall of sound, and he did it. He was self-taught. You know, he was building radio receivers in his tool shed when he was 12, 14 years old. And from that cramped apartment, he produced Telstar by the Tornadoes. It was an extraordinary, futuristic instrumental. It was inspired by the communication satellite, Telstar. But he wasn't merely interested in electronics. As you mentioned, he was obsessed with the other side, spiritualism, medium seances, cemeteries. He tried to record voices of the dead. He would send a crew into cemeteries at night with tape recorders. And eventually his recording studio almost became a seance chamber. And then Then comes the story that would sound ridiculous if the calendar didn't stare right back at you. So Meek reportedly receives a psychic or mediumistic warning. February 3rd, Buddy Holly dies. And he is so sufficiently disturbed that he reportedly tries to get a warning to Buddy Holly. Buddy Holly was touring England at the time. According to one story, he actually got backstage and tried to warn Buddy Holly. But February 3rd, 1958, comes and goes. Nothing happens. So you'd think false alarm. But exactly 1 year later, February 3rd, 1959, of course, Buddy Holly dies in a plane crash near Clear Lake, Iowa, along with Richie Valens and the Big Bopper. And Joe Meek is devastated. And he becomes convinced he's received a genuine warning, but he misunderstood the year, and he blames himself. And so after Holly's death, he begins holding seances, trying to contact him, and he produces the 1961 Mike Berry recording, Tribute to Buddy Holly. And his recordings become increasingly spectral, ghostly voices, strange echoes, as if he's trying to turn, I don't know, magnetic tape into a receiver for the dead or something. And his life starts coming apart. Tremendous financial pressure. He didn't reap the rewards from Telstar because it was tied up in a royalty dispute. He gets into legal trouble. Professional paranoia, fear of the police. There are stories involving the Cray twins, the notorious criminal gang in East London, and their criminal orbit began moving through Joe Meek's background. And then comes February 3rd, again, the anniversary of Holly's death, 1967. It's 8 years to the day of Holly's death. And Joe Meek summons his landlady, Violet Shenton, upstairs. And it sounds as if they get into some sort of a dispute, maybe over the noise in the studio. Joe Meek shoots her, and then he kills himself.
1: Wow.
0: Same date, February 3rd. And, I mean, if you're writing a book called Tales from the Rock and Roll Twilight Zone, and you discover that a producer obsessed with contacting Buddy Holly ultimately dies violently on the anniversary of Buddy Holly's death, you're putting that in the book.
1: Yeah.
0: And postscript, that's royalty dispute over Telstar was settled just weeks after Joe Meek's death. He would have been free and clear. He would have been independently wealthy.
1: Despair claims another victim, as it might be. You know, this number 27, it just occurred to me, Stevie Ray Vaughan, he wasn't 27, he was 35 when he died in a helicopter crash, but it was on August 27th, 1990. To turn 36 that October. So there's 27 again, one more. I mean, it's probably coincidence, but maybe, who knows?
0: You've convinced me. Yeah. I'm going to revisit 27. Maybe there's, you know, there is an astrological aspect to it as well that people point to. I don't necessarily subscribe to astrology. It is interesting. But what happens when you're born, the planet Saturn is in a particular place. And about 27 years later, it arrives at that exact same spot in your chart. So the return of Saturn is often referred to as the planet of karma, the planet of resolution. So some astrologers have speculated that that might have something to do with it. The influence, the enormous influence of Saturn may somehow impact these vulnerable, sensitive, in some cases, drug-addled artists.
1: It's interesting, the era of black lights and all this symbolism, numerology, and occult references became available these images became available in poster, wall poster sizes back in those days. And I don't know, it seems... It's hard to separate what is just fanciful or faddish and what was really a serious immersion into those things unseen, you know, potentially sinister and so forth. You know, like like Jimmy Page buying Crowley's old house and, you know, things like that. Been a blast talking with you. Really has. Always is. But we were long overdue for another chat over the air, Richard. Seriously.
0: A great pleasure, John.
1: What would you like to leave everybody with tonight? Just your final message to the world until we meet again.
0: Well, it's not a truth manifesto, but I think it's important for people to come away from reading this book asking questions, tugging at loose threads. The official story, the official narrative isn't always wrong. Sometimes it's just incomplete. And historical documents aren't always suppressed. Sometimes they're just forgotten.
1: Yep. Memory can be difficult. Well, gosh, I wish we had another hour, but we don't. Again, it was a pleasure speaking with you, everybody. StrangePlanet.ca and Strange Planet Radio on YouTube and The Real Strange Planet on TikTok, and he's also on Instagram, Richard Surrett, Strange Planet. That's S-Y-R-E-T-T. Check it out, okay? Thanks again, Richard. God bless. Take care out there. Well, from the Bridge of the Ark, it would seem, oh yeah, the signal continues. God bless you, everyone.

0: it's true. If you want something to go away, quit buying it, quit feeding it. The flip side to that coin is, if you want something to grow, nourish it. People are getting tired of feeding the big tech monster, because what they get in return is shadow banning, overt banning, or suspension on social media. Big tech and its derivatives also try to financially soft kill. This is when someone wants to buy something, but they are prevented from doing it because their payment repeatedly fails. And of course, when the gateways do work, we pay for this convenience with fees. So, don't feed the monster. 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
1: Canada says it will impose steep tariffs on the U.S. starting next month. Canadian Prime Minister Mark Carney making that announcement in response to the Trump administration's new 50% tariffs on Canadian goods. President Trump says construction on the White House ballroom is running ahead of schedule. His comment coming after Supreme Court Chief Justice John Roberts temporarily allowed work to continue pending the High Court's review of an emergency appeal of a lower court's ruling. North Carolina scientists are finding that a Southern-style Mediterranean diet matches Weight Watchers for weight loss. Tammy Trujillo has details.
2: Researchers at UNC Chapel Hill published results from a study that randomly assigned 360 patients from Central North Carolina clinics to one of two programs. UNC's program put a healthier twist on Southern eating, emphasizing healthier fats, whole grains, fruits, and veggies. Both groups ultimately lost about 3.5% of their body weight, but the UNC diet scored significantly better on measures of diet quality.
1: I'm Jennifer Kuiper.
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4: The Denver Metro forecast on this Sunday is a real nice one with partly sunny skies, 50% chance for afternoon shower and thunderstorm activity, daytime highs in the lower 90s. Some showers continuing until about midnight tonight, gradually clearing skies overnight. We'll see lows down to 65. Starting the work week on Monday, we'll see early sunshine with afternoon shower and thunderstorms, highs in the lower 90s, overnight lows in the lower 60s. We're going to repeat this forecast pretty much through Thursday with sunshine in the morning hours, some showers and cloud buildup in the afternoon, highs near 90 through the end of the week. I'm meteorologist Patrice Sutter.
5: Current temperature?
6: 74 degrees.
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9: 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Today, we're going to talk about a scandal in higher ed, a plagiarizing professor, lowering grade standards, and even erasing grades for incoming freshmen. We're so glad you're with us this week. Please stick around. Welcome to Breakpoint This Week. From the Colson Center for Christian Worldview, I'm Maria Baer, alongside John Stone Street, president of the Colson Center. John, what did you get on your SAT?
10: Well, I would tell you, but it would sound bad, but that was before they added the third part. Didn't they up the score? I think it's been 20 years now, but
9: I have no idea.
10: Longer than 20 years ago. So
9: all I know is
10: that's a HIPAA violation for you to ask that question.
9: I took it on a morning where I did not sleep the night before. This was very ill-advised. I have vague memories of my parents being like, where are you? Come home. You have to take the SAT in the morning. And I was like, I'll be fine. And I didn't do as well as I'd hoped, but I did very well on the ACT. So if you want to know that score, you can ask me and it won't violate HIPAA. I'm not going to volunteer it independently because that would be gauche. But if you want to know, just ask me, John, and I'll tell you. I'm begging you to ask me what I got on my ACT.
10: I'm not going to ask you.
9: Okay. I'm ringing this up because I want to talk to you about higher education. So there's been this sort of really tragic scandal that I know you and I have been following over the past couple of weeks of a professor who was promoted to being one of the youngest or the youngest, I believe, African-American or black professor at Cambridge University. I guess he wasn't American. And he had inflated his resume. And also it appears that he plagiarized a lot of his work. And as this was uncovered, he, you know, tragically took his own life. And this has led to a bigger discussion about standards in higher education, how we talk about it, what we expect, not just of our professors, but also of the students and of the schools themselves. And I'm sitting here this morning looking at a story from the University of Michigan, which has now announced it will no longer publish letter grades for incoming freshmen. And they're being completely open about this. They're doing this to protect the mental health of the students. They're going to give freshmen only a pass or fail grade. And I think it's safe to assume that almost no one will receive a fail grade. That's difficult to imagine. Incidentally, they're only doing this in their College of Literature and Arts, which I didn't study literature and arts technically, but I still take that personally. Like, they're not doing it in the engineering school, which I feel like is poignant. But what is going on in higher ed? Like, are these stories connected? What's happening with our standards?
10: Well, look, there's a lot of subtext to all the examples that you just listed, and we need to get into them. And at least part of the story, I think, does involve the worldview ideas that have undergirded higher ed for a while, particularly certain areas of higher ed, and then also certain ideas that are kind of dominant within elite culture, elite Western culture. And I think all those are really important things to talk about, because, as we say, ideas have consequences and bad ideas have victims. And I think in a very real sense, Jason Arde was a victim of bad ideas, his own bad ideas. But of course, he learned them from somewhere. It's, I think, most important to begin by saying this is an awful, awful, awful tragedy whenever someone so loses hope like he did, and direction and meaning, and chooses to take his own life. It's terrible. We saw the end this week also of an actress who has had such a troubled story since she was this really endearing and cute character in Remember the Titans. And I guess before that, I guess she was a baby in some commercials. I didn't know any of that. I just knew Remember the Titans. And I know there's still details coming out about her death, but you know, at some degree, there was this kind of troubled past. And every life is made in the image of God. Every life is eternally valuable, because from conception to natural death, and should be treated as such. And this is a tragic and awful, awful development in a story. And at some level, too, you have the reality of a celebrity-driven culture, when a celebrity kind of approach to life in the world and characters become larger than life, and we want people to be characters as opposed to the individuals, and the pressure that puts on them when there's an embarrassment to the scale that Jason Arde had experienced. Even then, the story is used to dunk on people on one end, or rationalize the very ideas that led to this consequential end on the other hand. I mean, Ibram X. Kendi, famous for his anti-racism of the 2020, 2021, you know, that whole era, you know, actually made the claim that the media lynched Jason Arde, which is just an insane and provocative and just flatly untrue thing based on the actual details of the case. So I want to begin there. And if listeners don't know the details, here you had this basically rising star at one of the three most prestigious universities on the planet. Typically, Cambridge is lumped with Oxford and maybe Harvard, and you could throw in University of Chicago if you want to add a handful of others. And he is this rising star, and it just all unravels in a hurry. His plagiarism is revealed. Turns out even claims he made about his own childhood were questioned by people who knew him back then. And it was just one thing after another after another. And that speaks to the ideas I think we need to talk about that were at the root of this. But it's just an awful, terrible end to this? I don't know. I guess I was reminded of it because I was following the story like you were when all of these revelations were coming out and he had not made this decision to take his own life. And you just want to, you know, hate the guy. You just want to be angry at him and so on. And then this happens. You remember, he's a human. He's a person.
9: Well, I mean, I got the sense as the stories were coming out of his plagiarism that he was sick because something's not right.
10: Yeah.
9: The things he was saying about his personal life were just delusional, like the races he had run or he'd run so many miles in so many days. Yeah.
10: Yeah. You're not wrong about that. But I also think that, and that clearly, I think, played a role in this. I mean, but also I think when you asked about the state of higher education, Cambridge did this. The people who hired him at the university are responsible for allowing ideology to get ahead of reality and prop him up in this sort of way. And I think that it's one thing, and many people have talked and written about the rotten higher education. They've talked about grade inflation. They've talked about the way we think about students and now the way we think about also scholarship and professors and things like that as being fundamentally broken. Then you have a story like this, you say, oh, it really is. You know, it really, really is. And that's, to me, why this is so absolutely tragic.
3: Hi, I'm Adam from Texas, and I'm a Cornerstone partner because now more than ever, all followers of Christ must be able to stand up for their faith and speak truth and love to the hurting world around us. 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My prayer is that they will be equipped to boldly engage with the culture and shine brightly for Him and the world throughout their lives. If you would like to join myself and over 1,000 other people in becoming a Cornerstone partner, visit colsoncenter.org/monthly.
9: There was a story a couple, maybe it was last year. I think you and I talked about it at the time, but it was a study that came out from Harvard about grade inflation that was happening there. There's so many factors here, like how professors, a lot of times their job and their tenure is so closely tied with their student evaluations or, you know, parental approval more than it used to be. I was never once asked to fill out a student evaluation in college. And I don't know if that was just me personally, which probably on the part of my professors was a good idea, but I would have loved to take my professors to task. But I don't know if that's a new development or what, but you can see the interplay, how this could very easily cascade into grades being fudged, professors not being motivated or incentivized to grade fairly because their jobs depend on, you know, the good, well feelings of their students and their students' parents, who are increasingly taking the side of their student rather than siding with the college, our tyranny of low expectations, all of these things. But this story came out from Harvard a while ago about grade inflation there. And one of the researchers said to the Harvard Crimson, our grades are basically meaningless. Like this is what over 80% of grades that are awarded at Harvard are A's, which means they don't mean anything. And the Crimson interviewed a couple students, and I still remember one student saying, I'm really worried that after this report, our professors are going to change their grading strategy to be more competitive, and I won't enjoy my studies anymore. It's not just that she thought that. It's that she thought that that was compelling. Like, and I want to take her seriously and charitably. I'm sad for her, but

0: its own sake to be good anymore. And so you get things like enjoyment and I want to go to the college that has the best facilities and the coolest dorms as opposed to the most rigorous program. And that cannot be good for a culture.
1: Well, I think there is a couple things. One is there's a case to be made that, you know, a grading scale needs to be changed or it needs to be altered or that learning is not properly imagined by grades. But that doesn't mean it's properly, you know, understood by enjoyment either.
0: You got to measure it somehow, surely. Well, we've got to measure it.
1: To get on my old man hat and go, it's college. It's not supposed to be fun, you know, and, you know, we're to which, for. You know, all the 90s movies are kind of coming back and going, yes, it is. So, you know, some of this confusion's been in the water for a long time.
0: Maybe that's how it started. Animal House is responsible.
1: I think it's also important to say it's not immediately clear how the great inflation issue is connected to the Jason Arday issue, other than if you keep digging and you get to the baseline, which is this understanding of knowledge, but also of identity. If you look at the claims that were made in order to get the job that Arday was able to get, and then you add all the claims that were made in order to publish, they are all examples of an idea that identity, who we are fundamentally as human beings, is not something that is discovered. It's not something that's understood because it's not something that's given to us. It's not something that's built into the fabric of the universe by matter of who we are. There's not no such thing as a human essence. Even in a purely naturalistic framework, this idea that, you know, kind of enabled by a Darwinian perspective that humans are animals like all the other animals, just a different kind of animals, that we also are the product of an evolutionary process, set of processes that gave us the capacities that we have and that we're responding to the natural environment. There's still a givenness to that understanding of human nature. And that was the vision of humanity that dominated the 20th century. Near the end of the 20th century, the fundamental ideas of postmodernism emerged and then increasingly were applied, not just to truth, where truth was understood to be relative, but reality. And then eventually it's got to actually play itself out. And of course, if you remember, Francis Schaeffer talked about that line of despair where ideas began in among elites and then crept into the universities and then crept into the cultural waters, that identity is something that is not discovered, something that's not learned because it's not given. It's something that has to be constructed. So our fundamental understanding of who we are itself is something that we have to continually, our essence has to be continually constructed and continually proposed and imposed on the world around us. Of course, Carl Truman has the definitive work on this in his book on expressive individualism, where he describes it as the fundamental task of human beings, according to this way of seeing the world, is to create an expression of ourselves and impose it on the world around us. And then everyone else has the responsibility to accept that imposition, even while they're imposing their own identity on the world. And I can't think of a more fundamental description at the root of the Jason Arday story than this one. And it is tragic because of how it ended. And again, ideas have consequences and bad ideas have victims, I think is a truism. And it's expressed in this story where constructing a narrative of a childhood, constructing an identity as somewhat gender fluid. I don't know what his own identification were, but if you actually see kind of how he expressed himself, even at in this kind of high position of academic authority, the response where you have other colleagues when his plagiarism was found out, saying yes, but he's still the victim, and then ultimately after this terrible tragic decision to take his own life, another so-called academic like Ibram X. Kendi, but also the mayor of London, you know, referred to him as the victim of this. And by the way, the individual who first exposed the plagiarism, and by the way, I don't think he necessarily has a clean track record in how he did this.